know I've said it too many times before. I said I'd never say it again. I guess I should say anything at all, since you're supposed to belong to him. But I just can't let you go without telling you just how much I love you.

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I know those bright lights are calling, honey. Big fine cars and fancy homes. 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

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Now go for a ride in the motor car and you'll end up with the shakes. The road from Cork to Dublin is a vale of pains and aches. When traffic lights turn red ahead,

I dreamed I went to hillbilly heaven. Just as I arrived, the old curtain lifted, and there on stage stood who else but Roy Acuff and Tex Ritter. They said, "Well, how you doing? Come on in here. I know there's some folks you want to see. Over there's our newest member, your old friend Conway Twitty. Say hello, darling. And there's gentleman Jim Reeves singing with Heaven's Choir. Roger Miller, he just got here. He's making everybody laugh. Of course, you know Roy Orbison can sing just as high as anybody here. And Ernest Tubb can sing as low. And Patsy Cline, well, I bet she's the best singing angel here. And Dottie West is probably the prettiest. There's the old pea picker, Ernie Ford, Jimmy Rogers, George Morgan, Hank Williams, and the wondering boy, Webb Pierce. The old honky-tonker himself, Lefty Frizzell. My goodness, what a group. And would you just listen to Mother Maybelle over there picking the wildwood flower with the angel band? You know, I personally think she's just about God's favorite. And Marty Robbins, well, he's still getting more encores than anybody else up here, just like he used to down on Earth. Yeah, well, there's Elvis.

text. I said, well, who do you think might be showing up, say, within the next 40, 50, 60 years? They handed me a big tally book, and in it I saw names like Johnny Cash, George Jones, Merle Haggard, Don Gibson, Mel Tillis, Farron Young, Kitty Wells, some of the newer ones like Vince Gill and Garth Brooks. Of course, they talked about Minnie Pearl, the Judds, Tanya Tucker, Reba McEntire, Hank Jr., oh, of course, Buck Owens, Roy Rogers, Gene Autry, Randy Travis, and Willie Nelson. There's old Chet. I said, well, where's Porter Wagoner's name? Oh, there it is. And then there was Loretta Lynn and Tammy Wynette and Dolly Parton. That's when I woke.

This is John Morrison presenting this gospel broadcast, and over the next few minutes we will be thinking about God's very precious word. Beginning our gospel broadcast, we have a lovely track indeed, Christ Took Your Place.

I'm taking a reading from Philippians chapter 4 and verse 4, and the thought is, a joyful life. The reading, rejoice in the Lord always, and again I say rejoice. When our hearts are surrendered totally to the will of God, then we delight in seeing Him use us in the way He pleases. Our plans and desires begin to agree with His, and we accept His direction in our lives. Our sense of joy, satisfaction, and fulfillment of life increases, knowing that we are in the center of God's will. The Christian life is a joyful life. Christianity was never meant to be something to make people miserable. The ministry of the Lord Jesus Christ was one of joy. The Bible teaches that a life of inward peace and outward victory is a Christian's birthright. What a witness to the world Christians would be, wrote Amy Carmichael. And I quote, if only they were more evidently very happy people. Joy is one of the marks of a true believer. Will others see the joy of Christ in your life today?

0: Well, I'd like to thank you very much indeed for your company, and please plan to tune in again at the same time tomorrow. And in the meantime, we conclude our gospel broadcast with a lovely piece of music.
1: Wish

The devil went down to Georgia. He was looking for a soul to steal. He was in a bind because he was way behind and he was willing to make a deal. When he came across this young man sawing on a fiddle and playing it hot, and the devil jumped up on a hickory stump and said, "Boy, let me tell you what. I guess you didn't know it, but I'm a fiddle player too. And if you'd care to take a dare, I'll make a bet with you. Now you play pretty good fiddle, boy, but give the devil his due. I bet a fiddle of gold against your soul, because I think I'm better than you." The boy said, "My name's Johnny, and it might be a sin, but I'll take your bet, and you're going to regret, because

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And he laid that golden fiddle on the ground at Johnny's feet. Johnny said, "Devil, just come on back if you ever want to try again. I done told you once, you son of a bitch, I'm the best."

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I'll be just so lonely, I could die.

This is John Morrison presenting this gospel broadcast, and over the next few minutes we will be having a little look at God's holy and precious word. And beginning our gospel broadcast, we have a lovely track indeed, I'll Fly Away.

Romans chapter 12 and verse 1 and 2. I beseech you that ye present your bodies a living sacrifice, holy, acceptable unto God, which is your reasonable service. And be not conformed to this world, but be transformed by the renewing of your mind, that you may prove what is that good and acceptable and perfect will of God. Today we are looking at the thought of truly transformed. Others can't see what goes on inside of you, your thoughts and your emotions and your motives, nor can they see your inner commitment to Christ. All they can see is your body, and they will judge what is on the inside of you by what they see happening on the outside. A frown signals concern or disapproval. A smile signals gratitude. A clenched fist signals hostility or anger. Do you see why Paul tells us to present our bodies a living sacrifice? The reason is simple. The way we use our bodies will signal to others what we really are on the inside. We may claim to follow Christ, but if our actions tell a different story, people have a right to question our claim. Our dress, our speech, our habits, all should honour Christ. We are to be blameless and pure children of God, without fault, in the midst of a crooked and depraved generation. Do your outer actions signal your inner commitment to Christ? Truly transformed.

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A warm welcome to our program, Prophecy for Today, where we study biblical prophecy and its application to our daily life. It's a wonderful day to worship God. I'm William Steves. Let's pray. Dear Heavenly Father, as we come before you today, we rejoice in your grace and mercy to us. You have cleansed us from our sins by the blood of the Lamb. You have called us to righteousness by the work of the Spirit. And you have promised us eternity in the presence of your glory. I pray you would turn our eyes and hearts ever more towards you. And it's in Jesus' name that I come before you today. Amen.

Maranatha, friends, the Lord is coming. Revelation 15, 3 and 4. And they sing the song of Moses, the servant of God, and the song of the Lamb, saying, Great and marvelous are thy works, Lord God Almighty. Just and true are thy ways, thou King of saints. Who shall not fear thee, O Lord, and glorify thy name? For thou only art holy. For all nations shall come and worship before thee, for thy judgments are made manifest. As the judgments of God are poured out on the earth throughout the book of Revelation, we are periodically given glimpses into heaven itself, where we are permitted to see the redeemed throngs worshiping God. Listen again to these words about the workings of our wonderful God. Great and marvelous, just and true, thou only art holy. All nations shall come worship thee. Our God is a grand and glorious God. There is none like him, there has never been any like him, and there never will be any like God. Today's letter comes from Alberta. Our listener writes, This is just a short note to let you know that my sister and I pray for all of you that make this program such a joy to listen to. May God continue to uplift you and bless you all. Thank you, listener. Your timely encouragement and prayers are a blessing to us. You're listening to Prophecy for Today. I'm William Steves. The June edition of the Gospel Standard is available upon request. 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
1: Shall we pray? Father, we bow before thee today and just come very humbly in thy presence. We know that we need thee more than ever, and I just pray right now that thou wilt minister to the need of every heart and every life and every home. I pray for the many who are not saved, draw them to thyself. In Jesus' name, amen. One great event that will take place in heaven after the rapture is the marriage supper of the Lamb. I read in Revelation 19, 7 and 9, let us be glad and rejoice and give honor to him, for the marriage of the Lamb is come, and his wife hath made herself ready. And to her was granted that she should be arrayed in fine linen, clean and white, for the fine linen is the righteousness of saints. And he saith unto me, write, blessed are they which are called unto the marriage supper of the Lamb. Now from many passages of Scripture, we gather that the church is not only the body, but also the bride of Christ. Paul says in 2 Corinthians 11:2, I have espoused you to one husband, that I may present you as a chaste virgin to Christ. And then when expanding the duties of husbands to their wives, he says, husbands, love your wives, even as Christ also loved the church, and gave himself for it, that he might sanctify and cleanse it with the washing of water by the word, that he might present it to himself a glorious church, not having spot or wrinkle or any such thing, but that it should be holy and without blemish. Ephesians 5. Then in Ephesians 5:31, for this cause shall a man leave his father and mother, and certainly that's a part of the marriage, and shall be joined unto his wife, and they too shall be one flesh. This is a great mystery, but I speak concerning Christ and the church. That will help us to understand something of the marriage supper of the Lamb. Now I want you to notice in this passage here in Revelation, there's the outburst of joy and praise. Verse 6, as the voice of a great multitude, and as the voice of many waters, and as the voice of mighty thundering, saying, Hallelujah, for the Lord God omnipotent reigneth. The marriage is certainly immediately before the coming forth in judgment of the King of Kings and the Lord of Lords, and hence is on the eve of the world sovereignty of our Lord and his Christ. Then they cry, verse 7, let us be glad and rejoice, and give honor to him, for the marriage of the Lord is come. Now the nuptials of the Lamb, therefore, excite the wondering adoration of heaven, of all the servants of God, and of them that fear him, both small and great. Last of all, John is commanded to write, blessed are they which are called unto the marriage supper of the Lamb. The portion of the wife is as unique as it is incomparable. Even those who are invited to have fellowship with the joy of that day are pronounced blessed, and no wonder, for they are admitted to view the consummation of the desires of Christ, his joy in presenting to himself her for whom he had died, and who made meet for her association with himself, was now robed in the glory of God. It is therefore a day of unbroken joy, joy to the heart of God, joy to the Lamb and his wife, and joy to all who are permitted to behold this wondrous scene. But it is the Lamb himself who attracts our gaze as the prominent figure of the day. It is called, as one has said, the marriage of the Lamb, not the marriage of the church, or of the Lamb's wife, but of the Lamb, as though the Lamb was the one chiefly interested in that joy. The church will have her joy in Christ, but Christ will have his greater joy in the church. The strongest pulse of gladness that is to beat for eternity will be in the bosom of the Lord over his redeemed bride. In all things he is to have the preeminence, and as in all things, so in this, that his joy in her will be greater than hers in him. For thee, his royal bride, for thee, his brightest, glorious shine, and happier still, his changeless heart, with all its love, is thine. My praise God, what a wonderful scene it is. It's just marvelous to think that we have been redeemed by the Lamb. not anything good in ourselves, but now we're clothed in his righteousness. Isn't that wonderful? And you know, here at the marriage supper, we see the fruit of his love. If he still waits at the right hand of God, it is only that every one who is to be a part of the bride shall be brought in. All that the Father giveth me shall come to me, John 6:37. Isn't that wonderful? He has purchased, redeemed all by the gift of himself. He will therefore keep his seat until the last of these is brought out of darkness into God's marvelous light. Then he will delay no longer, for the same love that moved him to give himself will impel him to go and receive his bride. My, what a wonderful picture it is. What a wonderful reality. Are you saved today? Are you really born again by the Spirit of God? Friend, you ought to be able to say yes if you're saved. And if you're not sure that you're saved, you don't have Bible salvation. God says very clearly that when we're saved, we have right now eternal life. And it's so good to know the Lord, whom to know is life eternal. We're here to help you. We're here to help you to get saved, to receive assurance of salvation, to grow in the Lord. You could write today for some literature. This broadcast is sponsored by the People's Gospel Hour, Halifax, Nova Scotia, Canada, B3J3A1. Our United States address, the People's Gospel Hour, Box 55862, Boston, Massachusetts, 02205. Now, until the same time next week, the Lord willing, Pastor Perry F. Rockwood, may the Lord bless you.

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This is Pastor Albert Pindor with the Old Trailblazer, bringing you another message from God's Word. Yes, it's our Friday message here to come down through the end of the week, and it's been a gracious week. The Lord give us grace to come out day by day. Old Dan and I riding out on the street and the alleys and the back roads and going out to the places where folks are gathered together and over this great radio station. Let me just mention, folks, we're on about 100 radio stations every day. And I praise the Lord for those men, radio men, who are gracious to us and air these broadcasts. And a lot of them help support this work. Folks write me. They write me a check sometimes, send it in here. And I praise the Lord for those folks. We look in there in our last study and about old John the Baptist, how he cried out. His message was directed at lost folks. He cried, bring forth fruit, meet for repentance. He spared no one. So it is today, my friend. Fleshly religion is riding in the saddle. Surely old Dan, me and old Dan, we ride out. But fleshly religion, Phariseeism, easy believingism, celebrating its heyday. Oh, my friend, I get material, glossy literature from folks all over, ministries all over America, and they sort of brag about who all, how many members they have and how many is getting saved and all that. And I got a thing the other day from one of the world-famous preachers, and it was a resume about his work, and it told he makes $800,000 a year, his salary, $800,000 a year for a preacher. Oh, my friend. And he said that doesn't include his house and his cars and his airplane. No, that's just his salary. And I just like to tell him, old Trailblazer, don't draw a salary from this work. No, not a penny. Not a penny. I had a man write me the other day, a while back, and he said, old Trailblazer, old fool, you ought to quit preaching all that garbage and go to preaching John 3:16 and quit taking them people's money. Well, I wrote him back. And I said, sir, you don't know me, and I don't know you. But I said, I do preach John 3:16, 17, 18, and 19. And I don't take any money from this ministry. I never have. I've been the pastor here for many years. And the Lord provided me an income back there when I was in my electrical business. I retired from it and provided for me. One of those big salaries like that fellow making $800,000 a year. I wonder if he has any shame at all. Oh, he's very famous, following the footsteps of his father. But let's get back to our study. We're looking there how that John the Baptist spared no one. Oh, everywhere you turn today, there's an outward form of religion. Man has the form, but denies the power thereof. He won't have the truth. He won't have the truth. He turns his ears away from the truth. My friend, with this ministry here, Radio Missions, we give out the gospel. We call ourselves Voice of Truth. And we give the truth out. We publish the pastors, late pastors' messages in booklet form. We send them out about 1 million a year. But a lot of folks won't have it. A lot of folks won't have it. They call us old hellfire and damnation preachers. And I know when we moved here from New Orleans after Katrina, built a new church here, new building, new facilities, and opened this building up and preaching the gospel, so there's 15 or 20 churches in this area. Some of them I know personally, some of them I don't. But there's not one individual ever came here and said, Pastor, we welcome you into our community. Isn't that a gracious spirit they had? No. No. I mean, you know, it's customary to welcome new ministries into the work here, unless they're jealous or something. But, oh, my friend, listen. Would to God that there would fall such Holy Spirit conviction all over our radio land until men and women would cry out everywhere. I miss the Lord, Pastor. I missed him. What must I do to be saved? You know, the old Philippian jailer, that's what he said. He was a jailer there in Philippi. And Paul and them other fellows was there locked up, tied up, handcuffed. And that earthquake shook the temple and took the jail and let them loose.
And that old jailer come running in there, had his sword drawn. And he said, "Sir, what must I do to be saved?" Is that your question this morning? You said, "Trailblazer, what must I do to be saved?" Turn to the Lord. Look to the Lord. Just give up. Just give up, my friend. Just give up. I'll tell you this little story I read many years ago. Somehow or another, this man was out on the field at night and fell into an old abandoned well. And as he was going down, he caught a hold of the old rope that was still hanging there. And he got down in there and hit the water. He's hanging on to that rope for dear life. And he hollered and he hollered and he hollered. Nobody could hear him. It was dead of the night out there. Nobody missed him because he might have been rabbit hunting or something. But anyhow, he was hanging on to that rope. And after a while, his hands began to ache and hurt. And hang on and hanging on. He was hanging on for dear life. He didn't know how deep that water was. And after a while, he got to where he just turned to loose. He couldn't hold on no longer. And he dropped about 6 inches and hit the bottom of the well. Now, my friend, I know, folks, it's hanging on. Hanging on to something. Hanging on to good works. Hanging on to whatever they're doing. They think they must do this. They must do that.

But I care for your soul. I do. My life is dedicated to giving out the gospel. That your soul, my friend, listen. Would you listen just a moment? Eternity is rapidly approaching. We're not going to be here long. And I wouldn't try to frighten you. But my friend, what about when your time comes? You have to know that you're going to die. The scripture says, the soul that sinneth, it shall die. And after that, the judgment. Do you ever think about that, my friend? Can you lay down at night in your good warm bed in the winter or a cool bed in the summer and not think about your soul? You can't tell me that you don't think about where your soul is going to spend eternity. Would you do that for the old trailblazer? Would you just think about it? Listen now. Oh, listen. Let's look at the thought that the individual, and may the Holy Spirit make it personal. My friend, I'm talking to you. Here is the first thing we must learn, that all flesh must be withered away. The Spirit of the living God must breathe upon every heart and every life until all our beauty will be as fading flower. He must reveal ourselves to ourselves. We must be brought to see that the sentence of death is upon our religious life. Oh, what a tragedy, my friend. A tragedy. We must be brought to see that the sentence of death is upon our religious life. We must see God's judgment upon everything that we touch. Oh, listen, apart from Christ. If the message never becomes personal to your heart, and you're made to realize that it's me, that it's I, you'll never go to, listen, you'll die and go to hell without warning. Back when I was a child, a young boy coming up, they had an old song called, "It's Not My Brother, Not My Sister, But It's Me, O Lord, Standing in the Need of Prayer. It's Not My Mama, Not My Papa, But It's Me, O Lord, Standing in the Need of Prayer." Surely I can't sing. It was an old spiritual. Sung a lot when I was a kid. It had a lot of harmony to it. A lot of other verses that I can't remember. The work of the Holy Spirit upon the soul in convicting and withering that which is of the flesh is the most unexpected thing that ever happens to an individual, especially if that individual is a religious person, a pastor, or a song leader, or a choir leader, or a piano player, someone that has based their whole future on the fact that they're a good citizen, good church-going individual. Oh, my friend, that's the most important thing that can ever happen to an individual. Here's an individual who's been attending services all of his life, taking part in the church, preaching, or an individual is there in the pew. All at once, the Holy Spirit strikes deep into that heart and begins to lay it bare, and you find that you have missed the Lord, and all of your religious profession is only an empty shell, just an empty dream, no reality. Oh, I wish you'd call me, and I'll send you that book, The Reality of Christ, and in a companion book, The Sinner Fleeing from Christ. Would you do that for me? Just send me, write me, email me. My email address is pastor@radiomission.org. But listen, no reality. Is the Lord real to your heart? Could I just take time out and speak to you? Let me just draw up close to you there and say, are you saved? If the Lord called you tonight, where would you go? You know, Pastor, you just being too harsh, too hard. I read the obituary papers in the morning. Mama, this lady went on to see Mama and Papa. And no, my friend, we don't go to heaven to see Mama and Papa. We may do that. I don't know. But our aim is to see the one who died for us, who paid our sin debt. You know, you and I owe a sin debt. The power of the Holy Spirit convinces you that you owe a sin debt. And that sin debt has to be paid. There's only two ways it can be paid. First, by you
spending eternity

0: lost, doomed and damned, or coming to Christ and have his blood wash away. What can wash away my sin? Nothing but the blood. What can make me whole again? Nothing but the blood. Old Trailblazer can sing that song. Oh, and we can sing that song, Amazing Grace, how sweet the sound that saved a wretch like me. I once was lost, but now I'm found. Old John Newton wrote that song. He was an old slave trader, a whoremonger, whatever you want to think, my friend. But one day the Lord got a hold to him, convicted him. That's what he did. He convicted him of his sin, and he began to cry out for mercy. Mercy, Lord. Mercy, Lord. Mercy, Lord. That's what we need. That's what we need. In one little church out in the country one night, the pastor asked an old man in the back to close the service, and he stood up and he said, "Oh, Lord, grant us justice." And the man sitting next to him jerked it by the coattail and said, "Sit down, brother." "Oh, Lord, we don't need justice. We need mercy. Grant us mercy, oh, Lord, grant us mercy." Is that your prayer? Is that your cry? "Lord, I need mercy. Don't give me justice, Lord. If you do, you send me to hell. I want mercy. Lord, you made a way for me to have mercy." This is the Old Trailblazer. I'm sorry to leave you this Friday, but Lord, I'll be back next week, Lord willing. And an old friend of mine said, "The Lord's always willing." This is Pastor Albert Pendarvis. Remember my mailing address, Post Office Box 1810, Walker, Louisiana, 70785. Goodbye.
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0: And welcome back to Bible Focus. We're at the end of the week and we're at the end of our Q&A week series, answering some of your hot button questions. And so again, we have our expert joining us, Dr. Ezekiel Shpemba, to answer these questions. And if you've missed all the previous ones so far this week, don't worry, you can go back and listen to those on our website, gnba.net. And so the question really comes from a specific scenario. So I'll tell you what the scenario is and then ask the question afterwards. And so basically the scenario is there was a woman who listens to two different preachers online. She really appreciates their ministries and preaching and all that stuff, and it's really influenced her. But both of them disagree on one particular issue, and she's not sure who to believe, not sure who is correct on that particular issue. The question is, what role do external resources have in the life of the believer? So when we mean external resources, we're talking about preachers online, podcasts, Bible Focus like this, books, anything that you might read online, articles, whatever it may be. What role do they have in the life of the believer? What do you think?
1: It's a very interesting question indeed, but the answer is quite simple.
0: Nice.
1: Thankfully, I think it's simple. So, whether it's online content or whether it's a book, well, let me start it the other way around. Your starting point in life as a Christian is the scriptures.
0: Yeah.
1: You must pin that one down. Even if you're going to talk about generational curses, don't just listen to people's opinion. Set it aside. It's okay, I've heard this thing about it. So the first thing I'm going to do is to read the Bible to see what the Bible says about generational curses. And I know that a lot of us say that our aim is to read the Bible in 1 year. You can read it shorter than that, especially if you're hungry for something. And we all have the time to be able to invest in doing this. So the Bible becomes the basis of what you're reading. Mm. And then when you're reading the Bible, you could say, as I did when I was writing the PhD, I say, let me hear what such and such a scholar says about this. So I'm hearing what they're saying about a scripture that I have read.
0: Mm.
1: Oh, let me see if there's somebody else with a different opinion.
0: Mm.
1: What do they say about this? Then I sit with those opinions, maybe 4, 5, 6, 7, 8, depending on what you're researching for, and evaluate the argument. What is the basis for him saying there's a rapture? Sorry, just brought in a whole different big question.
0: That is a juicy one. Maybe another week we can address the rapture.
1: Why does he not believe that there's a rapture? Where is he drawing the information that it comes up with this position that he has? The reason why we must stay in the scripture is because all of us, in one sense, even the experts, even the people with PhDs, we are all learning. Mm-hmm. We are all still disciples. We are all still students. So no one can say that they have monopoly of the truth. And I love to do this. I'm following somebody on Instagram who I totally disagree with, actually. I totally disagree with. And my wife said to me, why are you following them if you disagree with them? And people going to think you agree with them, the people who see you following them. I said, it would be unfortunate if they believe that. But I want to follow them because I want to hear, where is this coming from?
0: Yeah.
1: Where is the scriptures for it? What's the motivation for it? And almost like, what's the spirit behind it? You know?
0: Yeah.
1: And some of the ways I evaluate the spirit, for example, if this what's being taught is divisive, then I think that there's something wrong with the spirit. Before I even establish that there's something wrong with the argument, I think that what the direction of the motivation for this is too self-centered. This person is trying to focus on themselves. And I've heard people talk about women in ministry or men in ministry or what. And when you listen to the arguments, you think, no, you're trying to elevate your position. Don't be flustered. Don't feel concerned when people disagree. There is a scripture, I think it's 1 Corinthians, when Paul says there must be disagreements among you so that those who are right can be seen. There must be. So we are going to continually have people with different opinions. This is not a problem. Number two, you are never advised in the Bible to base your Christian life on what you're hearing from that one and that one and that one and that one. In fact, Paul in 1 Corinthians 11 a verse that's sometimes tucked away from the other things about head covering and all of this, chapter 11. Paul says, follow me, imitate me as I imitate Christ. So you really, Christianity is not, is meant to be lived on a mentorship, on knowing the people that are mentoring you. You must be able to see them. In fact, Jesus calls the apostles and says, you say that they should come and be with him, and then that he might send them. He just invites you to come and see him where he lives, physically to see him, to see. So come to my house, see how my house is, see how I talk to my children, see how I treat the dog or the cat or my wife, or you know, come and be, imitate me. It's real life. And then, of course, Paul writing to Timothy say, but as for you, continue in what you have learned and have been convinced of, because you know those from whom you have learned. So even though there can be thousands of voices around you, you need to have the local church with the leadership there from whom you can draw from and to whom you can take some of the questions and say, help me with this. So GNB is doing a great job producing some very good content. As you can see, this week we've been talking about different questions. And there are many other sources. They are all valid. They need to be there. And, you know, when Paul was writing, this was cutting edge technology, you know, writing. And then, of course, they started publishing. We could have more Bibles for everybody. All of that is kind of, so now online content, we can't shy away from providing Christian online content. But the way to digest that is to be able to compare different people with what the scripture says. And if you still are unclear or you still want to have some more help, find a leader that you are under, that you are submitted to, who's caring for you, who's pastoring for you, who's going to say, there's a bone in that piece of meat, you know, take the bone out and take the other meat. So this is what I would say. We can never really limit hearing from other voices. I don't think we can do that. We have to continue doing that. But there's a way in which we can relate with them.
0: Yeah, that's really good. And I think when I always describe GMBA, and I think you can apply this to kind of all those other external resources, I always say that this is a snack. It's not a main meal. Yeah. It's not your breakfast, lunch and dinner. You can't just live off these 10 minutes a day, 5 days a week. But it's something that can give you a little bit of something, can encourage you, can help you, maybe answer some of your questions or whatever else it can be. And I think it's really important that you don't base your whole life on what a pastor or a preacher across the world
1: says
0: that you watch on YouTube once a week or something. And I think you kind of Paul warns to Timothy, doesn't he? He says, there's going to come a day when people will store up teachers for themselves who will just say what their itching ears want to hear.
1: Yeah.
0: Everyone probably has more than one Bible in their own home, as well as their phone, with every translation possible. You've got Bible Hub online. Like, you've got every resource available to go away, to study, to actually understand for yourself what the scriptures are saying, what this pastor is saying is true, or whatever it may be. You can't go to heaven and then when Jesus says, oh, wait, you believe this really wacky thing, you can't go, oh, well, I just believe what that pastor said, and he was a preacher. I think Jesus would be like, well, you've got 13 Bibles at home. You have your phone with every translation. You have all these resources available. You could have done the study yourself.
1: You could have looked at yourself.
0: And so I think you've got to be careful with it. I think external resources are good. They're helpful. But they can't be your main meal. They can't be your breakfast, lunch and dinner.
1: Yeah.
0: Well, I hope that answered the question for you, if you have that question. And that's all the time that we have today and this week here on Bible Focus. Thanks, Ezekiel, for joining us.
1: Thank you so much for having me.
0: And if you do have any more questions that you want Ezekiel to answer, because he is the expert, then you can always send us an email to info@gnba.net. But I hope you have a good weekend. And Bible Focus will be back at the same time on

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1: Many of us handle hard times better than good ones. We're almost more comfortable with struggle than with rest, with mourning rather than joy. Strange, isn't it? But Chuck Swindoll says there's a reason for that, and a remedy. Today on Insight for Living, Chuck shows us why God doesn't just want to heal your pain, He wants to transform it into something you'll carry forward with gratitude. Teaching from Esther chapter 9, Chuck titled his message, After the Ache, Celebrate.

0: But I read verses 17, 18, and 19. I read about a people who decided, let's name this day a day for a holiday. Let's call it Purim. All this annihilation of the enemies was done on the 13th day of the month Adar, and on the 14th day, they rested, of course. They made it a day of feasting and rejoicing. How appropriate. The Jews who were in Susa assembled on the 13th and the 14th day of the same month. They rested on the 15th day. Took them a little longer to kill their enemies. And they made it a day of feasting and rejoicing. How appropriate. How good. Therefore, the Jews of the rural areas who live in the rural towns make the 14th day of the month Adar a holiday for rejoicing and feasting and sending portions of food to one another. It reminds me of the spontaneous celebration that occurred shortly after Jamestown and Plymouth. But after enduring the bitterness of winter, the early forefathers of our great country decided to kill a few wild turkeys and in primitive kind of ovens to bake fine cakes and pies and to pull from the land some of the produce and from the sea some of the fish and have a feast and to celebrate a giving of thanks to God for surviving the awful winters of the past. It wasn't official until the governor of Massachusetts made it official in their New England. But until then, it was a spontaneous celebration of praise. It was their Purim. Those in the old country said, you will never make it. You will regret it. And it was their thanksgiving to God for changing their sorrow into joy. It becomes official at verse 20, down through verse 28, and how significant these words appear. Mordecai, whom I believe wrote the book of Esther, recorded these events, and he sent letters to all the Jews who were in all the provinces of King Ahasuerus, both near and far. Now, take notice of several things in this present time. First of all, notice the date of the celebration. Obliging them to celebrate the 14th day of the month and the 15th day of the same month annually. So it was to be an annual holiday. Two holidays, really, the 13th and the 14th. Next, notice the reason for the holiday. Because on those days, the Jews rid themselves of their enemies. And it was a month which was turned for them from sorrow into gladness, from mourning into a holiday. You see, they had already planned who would be buried where and who would die and how. I mean, the families had perhaps rehearsed it in their mind over the dinner table. They knew it was coming until God intervened. And now they chose the very days when they would have been annihilated and exterminated. And they turned those days from sadness and mourning to rejoicing and celebration. It was to acknowledge the change of events. That's the reason for this time of celebration. Look at the expression of it. 22 continues, that they should make them days of feasting and rejoicing and sending portions of food to one another and gifts to the poor. This is all being written into the record. This is the way it will be for the Jews from henceforth. Then the name of the holiday. Thus the Jews undertook what they had started to do and what Mordecai had written to them. For Haman, the son of Hammedatha, the Agagite, the adversary of all the Jews, had schemed against them to destroy them and had cast Pur, that is the lot, to disturb them and to destroy them. And when it came to the king's attention, he commanded by letter that his wicked scheme, which he had devised against the Jews, should return on his own head and that he and his son should be hanged on the gallows. Therefore, call these days Purim, after the name of Pur. And because of the instructions in this letter, both what they had seen in this regard and what had happened to them, let it be written. The custom was to take place annually. The Jews established and made a custom for themselves and for their descendants, for all who allied themselves with them. Look at this, so that they should not fail to mourn. No, to celebrate. To celebrate 2 days according to their regulation and according to their appointed time annually. Ask many people what the book of Esther represents. They will tell you it's a book of tragedy. Now, I don't read tragedy in Esther. They will tell you it's the early Holocaust. There's no Holocaust in Esther. There's a threat of a Holocaust. Do you know this is the only book the Jews can turn to find a roots for their holidays of Purim? Do you know when they still to this day read from the scrolls of Esther that little children and young adults and old alike, when the name Haman is mentioned, they pound on their desks and they pound on tables, and even with shoes they pound on pieces of wood, boo and hiss. And then others, when they announce Mordecai and Esther, they cheer and they shout with the voices of joy in honor of Esther. It's a reenactment of the story of triumph. It's called Purim. Look at 28. Here's the purpose. So these days were to be remembered and celebrated throughout every generation. And by the way, it's still going on. Every family, every province, and every city. And these days of Purim were not to fail from among the Jews, or their memory fade from their descendants. There it is. You know, in two or three generations, nobody would have remembered Purim. Oh, only a few. But it's like talking to today's generation about the difficulties of World War II. And they listen. They smile a bit or cock their head to the side, and they have no memory of what many of us call the Great War. You know, in another generation, Vietnam will just be a place on the map. There will be no memory. There will be no sense of anguish, no sadness over loss. Even the emotion would be gone if it weren't for the establishment of a celebration. You see, this is the reason many of us appreciate a return to Washington, D.C., a city of memorials and monuments. Don't you love going there? It is one city that has not considered monuments an extravagance. A number of years ago, my daughter and I jogged early one morning in Washington, D.C. It was in the summer. The sun was just coming up. And we ran from our hotel down to the Washington Monument and turned, and along the lagoon to the Lincoln Memorial, and then over and around the Jefferson Memorial, and then back down to the Vietnam Memorial. At each memorial, we slowed a pace, and we talked as we ran together. We rehearsed a bit of the life or a bit of the history that memorial represented. Memorials represent places to stand and to be quiet, to read and to reflect, and to pass on to the next generation the roots of a nation's heritage. They give the past significance because they give the past perspective. Men and women, one of my main fears of life and lifestyle where most of us live is that we have so few memorials, so few monuments, even mental monuments. Life is lived in the fast lane. Quick decisions, quick money, fast action, strong competition, so little time spent stopping and recording and learning. Have you observed that a divorce can come and sweep across a family and break it and bruise it, and life goes right on? That a young woman can get an abortion, and those who know cluck their tongues, frown, shake their head, and life goes on. And she later regrets it with words she cannot even utter, but life goes on. And for another, there's a financial reversal and a business fails and life goes on. And still another, there's a death or a heartache or a scandal. And before long, it's swept up in the whirlwind of activity and life goes on. And we're left with the anguish of a memory and so little perspective. You see, in order for there to be perspectives over these things, there must be monuments. There must be memorials. And they must be returned to and learned from and passed on. There must be the Purims in our lives, without which we live rootless, fast-lane lives without much significance. And you know the worst part of all? Our children learn less than little, often nothing, from our failures, our brokenness, and our sorrows. If anything, they learn only to hate like we hated, and to get revenge like we sought to do, or simply to drink themselves to sleep like so many choose to do. In 29 through 32, at the end of the story, all of it is made official. Queen Esther steps in and writes with full authority along with Mordecai to confirm this letter about Purim. And then the letters are sent to all the Jews in all the provinces, according to verse 30. And they established those days of Purim at their appointed times, just as Mordecai the Jew and Queen Esther had established for them. And the command of Esther, this chapter concludes, establishes these customs for Purim, and it is written in the book. There's a memorial established. There's a holiday for reflection. And to this day, even little children, centuries removed from the days of Esther, take off their shoes and pound on desks to remember the name of Haman, and cheer to the top of their voice as they listen again to the name of Mordecai and the name of Esther. They still learn from the ancient scroll. What is all of this saying? How does it relate to our lives today, pray tell? Well, most of all, I think it's saying all of us, when looking back, can see sadness and remorse and nothing else unless perspective is provided. And I think it is saying, unless we provide some kind of perspective, we will do nothing but sigh and grieve over our past. In light of that, I have a suggestion and I have a warning. My suggestion is this, that each one of us raise up memorials, mental monuments that turn tragedies into triumphs. Each one of us. That we raise up memorials to turn tragedies into triumphs. Webster says a monument is lasting evidence of something or someone notable. Webster defines memorial serving to preserve remembrance, a commemoration. Think back for a moment to the coming of the boll weevil. All of you are old enough to have a few crop failures, disasters. Think back. Have you built a monument to it? It may be too close and too raw for you to do it today, but don't spend the rest of your life licking your wounds over yesteryear, or you will experience a grim future. What did you learn from it? How did it turn in your life? You can't change it. It's over. Sure, you should have known better. Sure, I could leave you with all kinds of shame on the shoulds and woulds and oughts that I could lay on you, and you could lay on me. But what did you learn from it? You see, it's that's worth passing on to the next generation and the next. Here's the warning. Don't turn the memorial into a shrine. Isn't it strange those who travel in the land of Israel today are told this is a piece of wood from the cross? And this is a piece of wood from the cross. One cynic said, if I gathered up all the wood that was told me to be a piece of the cross, I could have built a battleship. Who cares about a piece of wood from the cross? It isn't in existence. Who needs it? What I need is a memorial, and God's given it in the table, the bread and the cup. That's the memorial of the cross. And he left it as a legacy for people of faith. And every time we sit at the table, children are to understand, sweetheart, the bread represents the body. Honey, this piece of bread is for his body, which was given for, and the juice, this is represents his blood. This is a memorial. And we remember this because he died for us. But it isn't a place to worship. We don't worship the elements. We don't bow before the table where they're served. We worship the memory and the significance, the triumph of the cross. This is what makes Christmas so wonderful. See, the enemy would love that we just do nothing but keep it merry. Just Merry Christmas. The legend is told of the time Satan and his demons were having a Christmas party. As the demonic guests were preparing to depart, one grinned and said to Satan, "Merry Christmas, Your Majesty." At that, Satan replied with a growl, "Yes, keep it merry. If they ever get serious about it, we'll all be in trouble." Get serious about it. It is the birth of the baby. It is the coming of God. It is the intervention of God's presence. Get serious. It is the invitation to take Him and own Him as Lord, Master. Don't seek to find the site where He was crucified. Don't seek to locate the tomb from which He was raised. They've made them all into shrines. You need the Savior. Really, what I offer today is an answer to the ache of life. An answer to the Hamans whose shadows have crossed your lives, and to the would-have-been holocausts that would have devastated your existence. I suggest you make a memorial out of it. And the lessons you learned from it that have turned you into a person God wanted you to be, those are the things to pass on and on and on. I don't know what all of this says to anyone else, but it says a whale of a lot to me. It says, I'm grateful for a book that has recorded the whole story that hasn't quite yet ended. It will next time. But it's a story of triumph that grew out of tragedy, ecstasy out of agony, celebration out of an ache. When they nailed him on a cross, I imagine that night a lot of them got drunk. I'm sure they toasted one another with triumphal words. I'm sure the empty-headed fools that ran the government thought, another crazy gone from us. Finally got rid of that headache. In the eerie hours of the morning, 3 days later, there was the beginning of a celebration. And that's a message we return to every Easter, because God gave us a memorial. My question to you is, how long will you stay at the ache and the heartache and the brokenness of your pain? When will it become for you a Purim, a time to learn and to pass on the lessons, the beginning of the rest of your life? When? Let's bow together, shall we? Imagine for a moment stepping before the real tomb from which He was raised. Imagine looking into the distance and seeing the shadow of the real cross that the sands of time have not erased. The real scene. Now imagine standing before Him whose hands are scarred, whose side was pierced. Are you real sure you have a relationship with Him that will take you into and beyond eternity? Are you certain He is your God and Savior? He invites wise people to come to Him to this day, to see themselves in their sin and lostness and brokenness, and to come and join the company of the faithful to come and adore him.
1: Our Father, we realize that in life there are these events that occur that bring us a deep ache of heart. In fact, they break our hearts. They're hard to bear. They're hard to hear. They're hard to deal with. They're hard to recover from. But when we begin to get your perspective on these things, when we begin to see your hand at work, turning our heartaches into causes of celebration, we realize yet again that the life of faith pays off. Thank you for honoring your name, even through the midst of our trials. Thank you for a reminder that in the end, you win. Thank you, Father, for personalizing events in such special ways to make us realize that memorials can be built in places of monuments of misery or memories that break our hearts. Bring us back to those memorials from time to time to strengthen our faith as we call to mind what you have done in turning curses and heartaches into causes of celebration and blessing. We thank you for all of this, and we claim these things today by faith in the name of Jesus Christ, our Lord and Master, our triumphant King. Amen.
2: Pain has a long memory, but as Chuck Swindoll reminded us today, God specializes in turning mourning into celebration, transforming the very day meant for destruction into a feast. 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Chuck, we're coming up on another milestone here at Insight for Living. 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
1: Not long ago, I had the privilege of sitting with a small group of young pastors, bright, eager, serious about their calling, and they came loaded with questions. I loved it. One of them leaned forward and asked me something I've been asked 100 times, but it never gets old. He said, "Chuck, how do I quicken the hearts of my congregation in a world that spends more time staring into a cell phone than reading a Bible?" I smiled, because I've been waiting my whole life for that question. Stick to the Word. That's it. That's the answer. Don't chase trends. Don't craft clever self-help messages dressed up in religious language. Don't try to out-entertain the entertainment world. You'll lose that race every single time. Just open your Bible, tell your people who God is, let the text speak, and I promise you, you will never, ever want for an audience. His Word is inexhaustible. His character is genuinely, breathtakingly awesome. And I mean that in the purest sense of the word. Not a hashtag, not a throwaway adjective. Awesome. There is simply no one like Jesus. Here's something you may not know. Insight for Living reaches a remarkable number of pastors. We train them. We resource them. We come alongside them in their calling. And when you impact a pastor, you impact a congregation. When you impact a congregation, the ripple effect spreads through families and then through generations. That's not a small thing. That's a legacy. The cross is worth it, my friend.
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I'm Bill Meyer. 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

0: From Ballymoney in County Antrim, we present Let the Bible Speak. It's good to have you with us today as we spend 15 minutes around the Word of God, preaching Christ in all His fullness to men and women in all their need. And this is Leslie Curran saying hello and welcome once again in the Saviour's name to our gospel broadcast. I'm glad you're taking time to tune in and join us, and I trust the Lord will richly bless His word to your heart today. And now here to Let the Bible Speak is the Reverend Alan Smiley.
1: I want to draw your attention to Proverbs chapter 27 and verse 1. And the words are these: this is the word of God. Let us hear God's word. Boast not thyself of tomorrow, for thou knowest not what a day may bring forth. The subject is the warning that is serious. The warning that is serious. We often hear people uttering the words, I have plans, or we have plans. They are referring to what they are planning for their future. Maybe personal plans that they have, maybe plans in the sphere of education, regard to business, in regard to their career. The rich man in the Bible had plans. In Luke chapter 12, he said, I will pull down my barns and build greater. Plans for expansion, bigger and better, so he thought. Many think like him. He was very ambitious. Nothing wrong with expansion, with being ambitious in the right context. We not only have people's plans, but we have their programs, program of events, all set out, all well organized from A to Z. Very good. Organization is well and good in its own place. Pleasures, like the rich man too. He said, I will take mine ease, I will eat, drink and be merry, living for the day, living it up, having a good time, living for pleasure. Things of the world, the lust of the flesh, the lust of the eye, the pride of life, living for the satisfaction of the moment, having a good time, prosperity, that's what had overtaken this rich man, the prosperity of this world. He was taken up with the love of money. The love of money is the root of all evil, which, while many have coveted after, they have pierced themselves through with many sorrows. But what about your soul? What about eternity? This most vital issue many are neglecting today. Are you neglecting the matter of your soul, where your soul will be in eternity? Eternity? Eternity, where will you be in eternity? The Bible gives to every person warnings, warnings that you and I need to heed if we're not to suffer serious consequences. I want to focus especially just now on these words in Proverbs 27 and 1, the warning that is serious. Boast not thyself of tomorrow, for thou knowest not what a day may bring forth. I pray the Holy Spirit of God will apply His word to your heart just now. Think about, first of all, the uncertainty. Boast not thyself of tomorrow. Think of that term, tomorrow. As often it is said, tomorrow is promised to no one, and how true. Tomorrow, it has also often been said, may be eternity, just hidden from our view. Very true as well. We cannot be sure about tomorrow. We are only sure of the here and now. I remember my mother-in-law always said, we are not promised another heartbeat. Live a heartbeat at a time. And the heartbeat now is the only one we can be certain about. People are continually saying of things in this life, I'll do this, that, or the other thing tomorrow. And all of that seems to be sensible planning. But it is also very uncertain. For now is the only time you can be sure of. We cannot be certain about the next second. Many in the midst of saying they are going to do something, in a moment they have died before that moment passed. The comedian known to many on stage many years ago, Tommy Cooper, on stage suddenly passed away. The actor in the play or the film, the sports person in the sports field, the farmer on the farm, the mother in the home, the father in the workplace, the person seeking to have fun and pleasure, the business person seeking to prosper in their business. Suddenly taken. Boast not thyself of tomorrow. Don't be boastful about it, for you cannot see it. Beware of presumption. This proverb reminds you and me of how uncertain it is. Many years ago in the 1960s, in an area of Wales called Aberfan, known, of course, for its coal mining. It had its coal mine, its church, its fading memories of the Welsh Revival, its narrow streets, its crowded cottages, its small shops, its view of sheep dotting the mountains, its slag heap outside the coal mine. And the pattern of life had been unchanged for generations. One Monday morning in October 1968, the children of the village climbed out of bed, took their breakfast, put on their coats, headed off for school.

those words could have been written there in Aberfan, 1968. They've written in many other places since and into the future as well. And of course, you think of that man Belshazzar in Daniel 5. And that night was Belshazzar, king of the Chaldeans, slain. You think of Luke 12:20, this rich man, and God said unto him, "Thou fool, this night thy soul shall be required of thee." No, tomorrow. These words are applied to each one of us. The strongest man, the most beautiful woman, the liveliest boy or girl, the most bitter atheist, the most devout believer, the wisest person, the world's scoffers, are only a heartbeat away from eternity. Boast not thyself of tomorrow. Behold, now is the accepted time. Behold, now is the day of salvation. Today, if you hear his voice, harden not your heart. Uncertainty, but the unknown, thou knowest not. We can speculate, but we don't know for definite. Man in his pride will engage in such speculation. He thinks he knows, but he doesn't know. He's shooting in the dark, he's guessing, without any sure foundation. In James 4:14, it says, "Whereas ye know not what shall be in the morrow." And see the context there in James 4 of the businessman in verse 13 of that passage. "Go to now, ye that say today or tomorrow, we will go into such a city and buy and sell and get gain." He plans to do. He looks to the prospect of the gain. He's going to get. But he doesn't know. It's the unknown. He's jumping into the unknown. The unknown future, the unknown tomorrow. We have the forecasters in the economic sector, and of course they're looking at the world economy, they're looking at the national economy of a particular nation, and they're trying to make forecasts, but there's the unknown factor. They don't know even before the day is gone, when they've made their forecast. It could all have changed. It's all unknown. Tomorrow is unknown. Thou knowest not. You and I cannot see the future. It's all unknown. The future is dark. You cannot see it. There's only one who can see the future and who can reveal the future, and that's the one who knows all things. That's the Lord himself. But you can know the one who knows the future, the Lord Jesus Christ. You can know him as your Savior. You can know him as your Savior now. I don't know about tomorrow. I don't know what lies ahead. I don't know about the future. I just live from day to day. But I know who holds the future, and I know he holds my hand. Do you know him? Is he your Lord and Savior? Knowing Christ will take away the fear of the unknown. Then there's the unseen. I know not what a day may bring forth. Tomorrow is unseen. This present time is unseen by Belshazzar in all his pomp, and all his pleasure and the power and position he had. It's unseen. In that night he was slain. Tomorrow was unseen by Judas, scarred in the presence of Christ. The Bible says in the gospel there of John, he went out and it was night. It was night for his soul. It was night, the night of condemnation and damnation for Judas. The unseen tomorrow. Unseen by Felix in Acts 24. He had heard Paul speak. He looked for the convenient season of tomorrow, but he never saw it. What a tragedy. Oh, my friend, thou knowest not what a day may bring forth. Seek the Lord now. Seek him while he may be found. Call ye upon him while he is near. Now is the time for you to be saved. Now is the time for you to come to Christ. Not tomorrow. It's the unseen. Think of the unprepared. Many are unprepared for the uncertainty of tomorrow, the unknown and the unseen. People in life talking about being prepared for the rainy day. And saying that, of course, they're thinking about material possessions. Nothing wrong with that in its own place. But it pales into insignificance when we think about the preparation we need to make for eternity. The journey from time to eternity is the greatest journey of all. It needs the greatest preparation. Things take place in our lives and the lives of others around us, giving us warning about our need

0: to prepare to meet God. When you prepare today, at this very moment, when you turn now to the Saviour, come now. Isaiah said, let us reason together, saith the Lord, chapter 1 of Isaiah, verse 18. Come now. Don't leave it. Turn from your sin. Right now in repentance. Believe the gospel. Could I urge you to do so now? Get prepared to meet the Lord. Boast not thyself of tomorrow. For thou knowest not what a day may bring forth. May God be pleased to write his word upon our hearts. Let us pray. Father, bless thy word to every heart this day. May it be a saving word to those that know thee not. We pray in Jesus' name. Amen.
1: 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So do remember to join us at this same time as we Let the Bible Speak.

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1: There's some tremendous gospel music on the way this week from various gospel singers.

I'm taking a reading from the book of Nehemiah, chapter 9 and verse 17. Thou art a God ready to pardon. Thou art a God ready to pardon. On the rock-hewn pulpit, the blessed Lord Jesus Christ reminds us of two people who went to the temple to pray. One was a great sinner, and he cried to God Almighty, God, be merciful to me, a sinner. In the original writing of this scripture, it has the ring of the genuine article, God, be merciful to me, the sinner. And the Bible says regarding those two men who left the temple for their homes, the one who prayed, God, be merciful to me, a sinner, he went home just as if he had never sinned. He went home pardoned. The other one did not pray the sinner's prayer, and he went home exactly as he came to the temple. The Bible is a tremendous book indeed. And the Bible tells us so clearly regarding the man who prayed, God be merciful to me, the sinner. Christ, he says, he went home just as if he had never ever thought of sinning. Just as if he had never ever committed the sin. Just as if he had never enlightened his conscience to the fact that he had ever sinned. This man went home justified, cleansed, pardoned, born again, a new creature, a new man, a brand new person. You are a God ready to pardon. The word ready means that he is standing prepared and fully and absolutely equipped, ready to pardon. And in the word in the original Hebrew, it is a plural. He's not only standing with one pardon in his hands, but he is standing with his hands filled and overflowing with pardons, in the plural, a God ready to pardon. This verse from Nehemiah chapter 9 and verse 17, it is true legally, it is true historically, it is true practically, and it is true personally. It is true legally. Before God Almighty could be ready to stand with pardons to pardon the sinner who is repentant, God Almighty had to overcome a great obstacle, and that obstacle had to be dealt with. There was a great difficulty to be overcome. St. Peter asks the great question, if the righteous scarcely be saved, and the word in the Greek text is, if the righteous with great difficulty be saved. There was a requirement that had to be met if God was going to be able to stand to pardon. Before God can pardon sin, God must punish sin. And that's the difference between human forgiveness and divine forgiveness. Within human forgiveness, the thing that has come between the two people has to be overlooked. The thing that has caused the friction must be overlooked. And when that is done, human forgiveness has been achieved. But God's forgiveness is not based on overlooking the sin, but on punishing the sin. Every sin that God pardons, God has already fully punished. I repeat that. Every sin that God Almighty pardons, God Almighty has already fully punished. This is the reality of the very core of the powerful gospel of our Lord Jesus Christ. Jesus died instead of me. There on Calvary as my surety, he firmly stood, paid for my ransom with his precious blood, died for my sins to bring me to God. Jesus died for me. Martin Luther was one who was walking home from college one day, and he was struck by lightning. It put an awful fear within his heart, and Martin Luther became a monk.
And during that time when he was in the monastery, something came to his mind. The just shall live by faith. And it hit him like a thunderbolt from heaven. Christ has already been punished for all my sins, and I now have received the pardon. The just shall live by faith. We have no call to punish ourselves, for the punishment has already been met 100% by the precious body of the Lord Jesus Christ, who his own self bare our sins in his own body on the tree. We can never, ever understand the sufferings of Christ. And yet, that is the place where sin has already been punished. Jesus died for me. And if by faith we can look to Christ and understand the substitutionary death of Christ, what a tremendous blessing and peace that brings to the mind. The pardon of God is not overlooking the sin. The pardon of God is the cleansing away, the purging of sin by the shed blood of the blessed Lord Jesus Christ. Sin has separated the sinner from God. My sin, oh, the bliss of this glorious thought, my sin, not in part but the whole, is nailed to his cross, and I bear it no more. Praise God, O my soul. And to those who have not experienced the reality of God's pardon, there is an awful debt of sin persecuting their conscience, persecuting their mind, morning, noon, and night. But there is a God ready, standing, fully equipped, prepared to pardon every sin. He spoke to that great prophet Isaiah and told him to tell the worst of sinners, let the wicked forsake his way, let the unrighteous man forsake his evil thought pattern, and tell him to return to God, and God will have mercy upon him, and to our God, for he will abundantly pardon. You are a God ready to pardon. It is true legally, based on the death, burial, and resurrection of the Lord Jesus Christ, God's Son. It is true historically. The Bible reminds us so clearly of different characters. The Bible, in many places, is a catalogue of characters who knew the reality of God's pardon. Isaiah was a man whose mouth was filled with the filthy conversation of the ungodly. And one day he came into the temple and he met with God. God cleansed him. And the Bible says that God pardoned him. And then into the bargain, God called him and commissioned him and used him to pen 66 chapters of the greatest prophecies that have ever been written. Chapters that have brought great blessing to the hearts of those who were seeking for the Messiah, and those came to fruition when Christ Jesus came into the world to save sinners. The Bible reminds us of Jacob, a conniving, cheating, unbelieving rascal who met with the God of the house of God and found abundant pardons. Saul of Tarsus, a murdering, blasphemous, wicked individual who found abundant pardons. Over 120,000 sinners in the streets of Nineveh who didn't know the right hand from their left, who were sinning ignorantly, and when they heard the call of God and repented and received God into their life, they found abundant pardons from a merciful God. Oh, it's true historically. Thank God it is true practically. A God ready to pardon you. And there is no difficulty in God pardoning you. The hymn writer penned a lovely old track. O come, sinner, come. O why do you delay? The pressing invitation is that you should come today. Tomorrow has no promise what it could give to you. Tomorrow could be eternity, just hidden from your view. God's forgiveness is founded upon his own merciful, pure heart to pardon the totally repentant, sinful heart
freely, without money, without price, without works. Just ask. Christ has been exalted to give repentance. By grace are you saved through faith, and that not of yourselves. It is the gift of God. God will give you power to repent. God will give you power to believe. He will impart the saving faith that you need to become his child. God is a God ready to pardon. It is true practically. The great gospel of redemption, penned by St. John, he says in chapter 5 and verse 24, "He that hears the word of God and believes on him that sent me has everlasting life and shall not come into condemnation, but is passed from death unto life." Chapter 1 and verse 12 of his book, he says, "To as many as receive Christ, to those he gives the power to become the children of God, even to them that believe in his name." Oh, it's true practically. It can happen to you at this minute in time if you will confess your sins to God and receive the work of the Lord Jesus Christ and believe that he died instead of you, and receive him as your personal Saviour, and follow him with all your heart and soul and mind. It's true personally. To you is the word of this salvation sent. There is a God ready, fully equipped, ready to pardon you, because he has already punished his Son for all your sins. The price has already been paid in full. If you turn your back on such mercy, how will you ever escape if you neglect so great salvation? There is no escape for the great Saviour who stands today with his hands full of great pardons. If you reject him, will one day stand as your great judge. And the Bible says, "What shall the end be of them that obey not the gospel?" One day he will stand with his hands full of a note of every sin that you have ever committed, and will cast you away from his presence to be personally punished for your own sins if you reject him. Be wise and repent today, and know God's many pardons, and enjoy God's great peace.

Our reading is taken from the first epistle of Peter in chapter 1, beginning at verse 3. Praise be to the God and Father of our Lord Jesus Christ. In his great mercy he has given us new birth into a living hope through the resurrection of Jesus Christ from the dead, and into an inheritance that can never perish, spoil or fade, kept in heaven for you, who through faith are shielded by God's power until the coming of the salvation that is ready to be revealed in the last time. In the Middle Ages, there was a lot of speculation about whether it was possible to sail around the southern tip of Africa and reach India. The very southern tip of the African continent is where two major ocean currents meet. The warm current from the Indian Ocean collides with the cold current from the southern Atlantic Ocean. And the collision of these two massive currents frequently creates dangerous waves and terrible storms. In the early days of the fragile ocean-going sailing ships, many vessels were lost there. For that reason, the Portuguese named it the Cape of Storms in 1488. It wasn't until 1497 that the Portuguese sailor Bartholomew Dias succeeded in rounding the Cape of Storms into the Indian Ocean, then reaching India and finally returning safely to Portugal. There was great jubilation because a new and potentially very lucrative trade route had been established. The Portuguese therefore renamed the Cape of Storms. It became the Cape of Good Hope, because of the joy that a trade route to India was now a reality. And that's been its name ever since. Since that epic voyage of Bartholomew Dias, it's been impossible to doubt that there is a way round the tip of Africa to India. Until the time that Jesus died and rose again, death was like the Cape of Storms, littered with wrecks. We had next to no information about life after death. But now we know, because Jesus' resurrection has turned death into the Cape of Good Hope. Peter talks about the new birth into a living hope through the resurrection of Jesus Christ from the dead. Because Jesus has safely passed through the storm of death and returned again, he is the only one who can take others safely through death. He will take you safely through death into the unimaginably wonderful splendor of heaven, provided you experience the new birth by choosing to entrust your life into his hands.

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1: Well, there she is. Let's ask her.
0: Betty, is that Jimmy's ring you're wearing?
1: Mm-hmm. Gee, it must be great riding with him.
0: Is he picking you up after school today?
1: Mm-mm.
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This is John Morrison presenting this gospel broadcast, and over the next few minutes we will be having a little look at God's holy and precious word. And beginning our gospel broadcast, we have a lovely track indeed, I'll Fly Away.

I'm taking a reading from 1 Thessalonians in chapter 5 and verse 11. The thought is comforting others. It is an undeniable fact that usually those who have suffered most are best able to comfort others who are passing through suffering. They know what it is to suffer, and they understand more than others what a suffering person is experiencing, physically, emotionally, and spiritually. They are able to empathize as well as sympathize with the afflictions of others because of what they have experienced in their own lives. Our sufferings may be rough and hard to bear, but they teach us lessons that in turn equip and enable us to help others. Our attitude towards suffering should not be grit your teeth and bear it, hoping it will pass as quickly as possible, but rather your goal should be to learn all you can from what you are called upon to endure, so that you can turn and in turn comfort each other and edify one another.

So I'd like to thank you very much indeed for your company, and please plan to tune in again at the same time tomorrow. And in the meantime, we conclude our gospel broadcast with a lovely piece of music.

I wonder if you're lonesome tonight. You know, someone said the world's a stage and each must play a part. Fate had me playing in love with you as my sweetheart. Act one was where we met. I loved you at first glance. You read your lines so cleverly and never missed a cue. Then came act two. You seemed to change, you acted strange, and why I've never known. Honey, you lied when you said you loved me, and I had no cause to doubt you. But I'd rather go on hearing your lies than to go on living without you. Now the stage is bare, and I'm standing there with emptiness all around. And if you won't come back to me, then they can bring the curtain down.

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This is John Morrison presenting this gospel broadcast, and over the next few minutes we will be having a little look at God's holy and precious word. And beginning our gospel broadcast, we have a lovely track indeed, I'll Fly Away.

Jeremiah chapter 31 and verse 3, and we are looking at everlasting love. God says, I have loved you with an everlasting love. Therefore, with loving kindness have I drawn you. Who can describe or measure the love of God Almighty? Our Bible is a revelation of the fact that God is love. When we preach justice, it is justice tempered with love. When we preach righteousness, it is righteousness founded on love. When we preach atonement for sin, it is atonement necessitated because of love, provided by love, and finished by love. When we preach the glorious resurrection of the Lord Jesus Christ, we are preaching the great miracle of love. When we preach the abiding presence of the Lord Jesus Christ, we are preaching the presence and the power of love. When we preach the return of Christ, we are preaching the fulfillment of love. I have loved you with an everlasting love. Therefore, with loving kindness have I drawn you. You may be at the very gate of hell itself, but God loves you with an everlasting love. The proof? Jesus Christ, God's only Son, went to the cross for you. For the Bible says that God so loved the world that he gave his only begotten Son, that whosoever believeth in him should not perish, but have everlasting life. I have loved you with an everlasting love. Therefore, with loving kindness have I drawn you.

Well, I'd like to thank you very much indeed for your company, and please plan to tune in again at the same time tomorrow. And in the meantime, we conclude our gospel broadcast with a lovely piece of music.